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Hello, boys and girls. 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Today we return to The Secret Platform by Eva Obertson. There was always excitement before the opening. In the harbour, the sailors made the three-masted ship ready to sail to the secret cove. Those people who wanted to leave the island started their packing and said their goodbyes, and rest houses were prepared for those who would come the other way. It was now that homesickness began to attack Lily and Violet and Rose. Homesickness is a terrible thing. Children at boarding school sometimes feel as though they're going to die of it. It doesn't matter what your home is like, it's that it's yours that matters. Lily and Violet loved the island and they adored the prince. But now they began to remember the life they had led as little girls in the shabby streets of North London. "Do you remember the bingo halls?" asked Lily, "or the shouting from inside when someone won?" "And Saturday night at the Odeon with a bag of crisps," said Violet. "The clang of the fruit machines in Paddy's parlour," said Rose. They went on like this for days, quite forgetting how unhappy they had been as children, teased at school, never seeing a clean blade of grass, and beaten by their father. So unhappy that they'd taken to playing in King's Cross Station and been there when the door opened in the Gump and couldn't go through it fast enough. "I know we can't

"Go up there," said Lily, "not with the prince to look after, but maybe. Their majesties would let us sail with the ship and just look at the dear old country." So they asked the queen if they could take the baby prince on the ship and wait with him in the secret cove. And the queen said no. The thought of being parted from her baby made her stomach crunch up so badly that she felt quite sick. It was because she minded so much that she began to change her mind. Was she being one of those awful, drooling mothers who smother children instead of letting them grow up free and unafraid? She spoke to the king, hoping he would forbid his son to go, but he said, "Well, dear, it's true that adventures are good for people, even when they are very young. Adventures can get into a person's blood, even if he doesn't remember having them. And surely you trust the nurses." Well, she did, of course, and she trusted the sailors who manned the ship. And sea air, as everybody knows, is terribly good for the lungs. So she agreed and had a little weep in her room, and the nurses took the baby aboard in his hand-woven rush basket with its lace-edged hood and settled him down for the voyage. Just before the ship was due to sail, the queen rushed out of the palace, her face as white as chalk, and said, "No, no, bring him back. I don't want him to go." But when she reached the harbour, she was too late. The ship was just a speck in the distance, and only the gulls echoed her tragic voice. Chapter 2. Mrs. Trottle was rich. She was so rich that she had 11 winter coats and 5 diamond necklaces, and her bath had golden taps. Mr. Trottle, her husband, was a banker and spent his days lending money to people who already had too much of it and refusing to lend it to people who needed it. The house the Trottles lived in was in the best part of London, beside a beautiful park and not far from Buckingham Palace. It had an ordinary address, but the tradesmen called it Trottle Towers because of the spiky railings that surrounded it and the statues in the garden and the flagpole. Although Lorena Trottle was perfectly strong and well, and Landon Trottle kept fit by hiring a man to pummel him in his private gym, the Trottles had no less than 5 servants to wait on them, a butler, a cook, a chauffeur, a housemaid, and a gardener. They had 3 cats and 7 portable telephones, which Mr. Trottle sat on sometimes by mistake, and a hunting lodge in Scotland, where he went to shoot deer, and a beach house in the south of France with a flat roof on which Mrs. Trottle lay with nothing on, so as to get a suntan, which was not a pleasant sight. But there was one thing they didn't have. They didn't have a baby. As the years passed and no baby came along, Mrs. Trottle got angrier and angrier. She glared at people pushing prams. She snorted when babies appeared on television googling and advertising disposable nappies. Even puppies and kittens annoyed her. Then, after nearly 10 years of marriage, she decided to go and adopt a baby. First, though, she went to see the woman who had looked after her when she was small. Nanny Brown was getting on in years. She was a tiny, grumpy person who soaked her false teeth in brandy and never got into bed without looking to see if there was a burglar hiding underneath. But she knew everything there was to know about babies. "You'd better come with me," Mrs. Trottle said, "and I want that old doll of mine." So Nanny Brown went to fetch the doll, which was one of the large old-fashioned ones with eyes that click open and shut, and lace dresses and cold china arms and legs. And on a fine day towards the end of June, the chauffeur drove Mrs. Trottle to an orphanage in the north of England, and beside her in the Rolls Royce sat Nanny Brown, looking like a cross old bird and holding the china doll in her lap. They reached the orphanage. Mrs. Trottle swept in. "I have come to choose a baby," she said.
I'm prepared to take either a board

0: boy or a girl, but it must be healthy, of course, and not more than 3 months old, and I'd prefer it to have fair hair. Matron looked at her. I'm afraid we don't have any babies for adoption, she said. There's a waiting list.
1: A waiting list?
0: Mrs. Trottle's bosom swelled so much that it looked as if it was going to take off into space. My good woman, do you know who I am? I am Lorena Trottle. My husband is the head of Trottle and Blatherspoon, the biggest merchant bank in the city, and his salary is £500,000 a year. Matron said she was glad to hear it. Anyone lucky enough to become a Trottle would be brought up like a prince, Mrs. Trottle went on, and this doll, which I have brought for the baby, is a real antique. I have been offered a very large sum of money for it. This doll is priceless. Matron nodded and said she was sure Mrs. Trottle was right, but she had no babies for adoption, and that was her last word. The journey back to London was not a pleasant one. Mrs. Trottle ranted and raved. Nanny Brown sat huddled up with the doll in her lap. The chauffeur drove steadily southwards. Then just as they were coming into London, the engine began to make a nasty, clunking noise. Oh no, this is too much, raged Mrs. Trottle. I will not allow you to break down in these disgusting, squalid streets. They were close to King's Cross Station, and it was 11 o'clock at night. But the clunking noise grew worse. I'm afraid I'll have to stop at this garage, madam, said the chauffeur. They drew up by one of the petrol pumps. The chauffeur got out to look for a mechanic. Mrs. Trottle, in the back seat, went on ranting and raving. Then she grew quiet. On a bench between the garage and a fish and chip shop sat a woman whose frizzy red hair and long nose caught the lamplight. She was wearing the uniform of a nursery nurse, and beside her was a baby's basket, a basket most finely woven out of rushes, whose deep hood sheltered whoever lay within. The chauffeur returned with a mechanic and began to rev the engine. Exhaust fumes from the huge car drifted towards the bench where the red-haired woman sat holding on to the handle of the basket. Her head nodded, but she jerked herself awake. The chauffeur revved even harder, and another cloud of poisonous gas rolled towards the bench. The nurse's head nodded once more. "Give me the doll," ordered Lorena Trottle, and got out of the car. For 8 days, the nurses had waited on the ship as it anchored off the secret cove. They had sung to the prince and rocked him and held him up to see the seabirds and the cliffs of their homeland. They had taken him ashore while they paddled and gathered shells, and they had welcomed the people who came through the gump as they arrived in the mouth of the cave. Travelling through the gump takes only a moment. The suction currents and strange breezes that are stored up there during 9 long years have their own laws and can form themselves into wind baskets into which people can step and be swished up or down in an instant. It is a delightful way to travel, but can be muddling for those not used to it, and the nurses made themselves useful helping the newcomers onto the ship. Then, on the 9th day, something different came through the tunnel, and that something was a smell. The nurses were right by the entrance in the cliff when it came to them, and as they sniffed it up, their eyes filled with tears. "Oh, Lily," said poor Violet, and her nose quivered. "Oh, Rose," said poor Lily, and clutched her sister. It was the smell of their childhood, the smell of fish and chips. Every Saturday night, their parents had sent them out for 5 packets, and they'd carried them back, warm as puppies, through the lamp-lit streets. "Do you remember the batter, or sizzled and gold?" asked Lily. "And the soft whiteness when you got through to the fish," said Violet. "The way the chips went soggy when you doused them with vinegar," said Rose. And as they stood there, they thought they would die if they didn't just once more taste the

that was fish and chips. "We can't go," said Lily, who was the careful one. "You know we can't." "Why can't we?" asked Rose. "We'd be out there in a minute. It's a good 2 hours still before the closing."

0: away because I always had to be home with, sick children. I really felt it. I felt quite isolated.
1: And there's something to be said for going into a space where you don't, like you just said, you just see the look on someone's face. Half of the dialogue does not need to be said. You already are there for that person.
0: Yes, yeah, absolutely. And I feel quite lucky because the center where we've ended up is exactly that. Like sometimes there's just no words needed. And another mom will just be like, "All right, let me take your kid to the bathroom to wash their hands because they'll listen to me and not to you," kind of thing. And I really feel like we have a good support network at that one. Yeah.
1: You weave storytelling in with great messages in the book. Is the hope that you have destigmatized postnatal depression a little bit, and that maybe someone reading this can empathize and maybe help out someone else in need?
0: I really hope so. Again, like I had my village when going through it, my in-laws, my friends, some of them were bringing meals, some were looking after the kids. And so it really gave me that time to heal. And I kind of wish that for everyone. It's such a lonely time and it can be filled with so much shame. Like you feel like you've done something wrong, but you haven't. you haven't. So yeah, I just wish that everyone going through that can be a bit more gentle to themselves. If anyone recognizes someone else going through them, that they can think about ways, like hands-on ways that they can help, to just, yeah, pull this person through it, support them, that kind of thing.
1: So you mentioned about help that I wanted to dig in a little bit more. How easy do you think it is for mums to get help? You fell through the cracks a bit because you're at a particular timeline, but do you think
0: Yeah.
1: there's barriers out there, other barriers out there for mums? Or do you think it's good?
0: No, I think it depends on a lot of things. It depends on where you're living and what services are available. So with my daughter, and when I got diagnosed, there was an amazing service called Mums for Mums, and they hired volunteers that would come in and stay with her for 2 hours twice a week so that I just had that time to do what I needed for myself. But funding's been cut, so that service is hard to come by. And I think services like that are just so essential. In some areas that are a bit more rural, I guess, wouldn't have the same kind of support like that. And I think we just need to look at the realities of parenthood today. A lot of us are not living with our families or don't necessarily have the best relationships with our families. So how else can we access support? How can we make those villages, whether it is through things like play center and play groups? Kindy was really helpful with us as well when I was going, like I only signed my kids up to Kindy so that I could work on my master's. And they were just so amazing with my children. I knew that they were being well cared for and looked after. But again, there's a certain financial privilege in that as well. And I don't think there should be. I think we need to find a way to make sure parents are supported, mentally, financially, all of that, so that they're getting the support that they need because parenting is hard. It's so hard. Yeah.
1: Oh boy. You mentioned that you had the children in having care while you were doing your master's. So when you were doing that, the writing, did you enjoy it? Did you think, oh yes, this is great. This is just for me.
0: I did. So I've been writing for ages. And I actually, in 2018, signed up to do a year-long course through Faber Academy online. So I stopped teaching. I was like, we were in Tanzania at the time. I took the year off. I was like, I want to take a year to write before kids. Came back from summer holidays, found out I was pregnant. So
1: Whoops.
0: that didn't quite happen the way I had imagined. But yeah, with and the kids were younger, I would write. So in Tanzania, we had a housekeeper. And eventually I became okay with, realizing she's our village. We have no other family around. So she would look after the kids so I could have some time to write. And then when we moved here, obviously she wasn't there anymore. So I would write when they napped or early in the morning, late at night kind of thing. But it was a lot harder because I didn't necessarily have the mental capacity at the end of the day or early in the morning to be creative. So when I started the master's, it was like on Zoom with my son on my lap, like, tugging at the headphones, pressing buttons on the iPad. Like it was just really hard to balance. So once they went to kindy, it was great. Yeah, and I would drop them off and then keep going, drive to town, find a little coffee shop. And yeah, I sat at the same table every time I went in and

0: really got to know the barista and the owner, and it was great. Yeah, I love it. I miss those days.
1: Well, is this the beginning of many books? Is there something else in the pipeline?
0: So when I wrote The Motherhood, I kind of left it open to see. So I could it fits nicely as a standalone, but I think it also leaves the door open for a sequel. And I think there is a sequel. Like, I absolutely love Safi, Lena, and Violet, and they're definitely still in the back of my mind, like, trying to tell me their stories. So, yeah, watch this space.
1: Wonderful. I look forward to it. So the book has been published already. It was released in early May. What has the feedback been so far?
0: So the first piece of feedback I got was from someone at Play Center, actually. Yeah, so she wasn't a mom with me. She was a facilitator at Play Center. So she like actually really helped in those early days when I had my baby, because she would stay with my preschooler and stuff like that. And she said the most amazing thing. She told me that she stayed up way too late that first day to read the book. So I have always been that kind of reader who just like, I need to get through this chapter. I need to know how it goes. And next thing you know, it's like midnight and you're like, oh, I should have been asleep 3 hours ago. So I managed to do that. Like,
1: That's
0: someone else
1: great.
0: stayed up really late. Yeah, she neglected everything for the weekend so she could finish reading the book. So yeah, I page turning read is what a lot of people are telling me. And also that it's just real relatable motherhood. And I've had a lot of people thanking me for writing that kind of mum on the page.
1: Yeah, it's a really good book. I enjoyed it as well. And you've got all the support as well in the back, and it sort of gives people, the permission to seek some help out if they want. But it's also a good book just on its own. But
0: Thank you.
1: there's been some pretty good comments made about the book. Your tone has already been compared to Sophie Kinsella and Marianne Keyes. Great praise.
0: Yes,
1: That's
0: yes.
1: cool.
0: Yeah, I grew like, in my 20s, I was such a huge fan of Sophie Kinsella, especially. So when someone told me that, I like almost cried. I was
1: I
0: like, oh
1: bet
0: my
1: you.
0: gosh, this is amazing. Yeah.
1: So where can people get the book? All the good bookstores?
0: Not yet.
1: Not yet.
0: Not yet. So Copy Press are distributing it. So on the Copy Press website, it's also on Aotearoa Books. If they go to my website, vdcwriter.com, it'll also say other places that they can get it. If you're in Tauranga, it's at the Red Square Books in the CBD. And yeah, if you want an ebook version, Me Books, which is local, New Zealand owned, they supply it as well.
1: There you go, many places. I'll link that as well
0: Yes.
1: for the podcast version of this, and
0: Thank
1: hopefully people
0: you.
1: can get their hands on a book. Thank you so much for joining us today. I really love the book. I do hope there is a
0: Thank you.
1: sequel. I want to know what those girls get up to. Vanessa Di Carvello, thank you so much for joining us here on Books Aloud, and good luck with the next one.
0: Thank you so much.
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0: double-decker. Love it there. Fantastic stuff. Picked out by Gary McNeese there. He went with a double-decker involving Jackson Browne and Doctor My Eyes, and then the fabulous stuff coming your way. Brinsley Schwartz was up first. What's so funny about peace, love and understanding? And if you want to do the same as Gary and pick out a couple of tracks that sound good together or two of the same artist, drop us a line, chunkyjeff@gmail.com.
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0: Now, I said we're going to do a shedload of these during the show. Going to start with this one, especially for a young lady called Linda. She is the wife of a regular listener, Arnando Loney. And he said she's going to have a birthday on the 2nd of June. Well, sadly, we missed it, Linda. But I'll tell you what, I bet you had a great time with Arnando. Did you go to a nice restaurant? Let me know. Send it in on an email, chunkyjeff@gmail.com. And he said, you love the Police. So I'll tell you what we're going to do. We're going to go with a classic album. It's Outlandish D'Amour is the album. And this is So Lonely, especially for you, Linda. Hope you had a great birthday. 21 again, eh?

0: So we're going to give you a ton of albums. Album cuts coming your way, starting with that one. Wonderful. So Lonely from Outlanders to More, especially for Linda. Hope you had a great birthday.
1: The best of British music with Jeff Dorsett.
0: Now, I'll tell you what, I want you to get involved in this. Best of British. It could be a song, it could be an artist, it could be a solo artist, it could be a group. Just wave that flag, something in the 70s, and send it into chunkyjeff@gmail.com. chunkyjeff@gmail.com. Best of British. Wave that flag. I want to do that. Today's going to be from Rod Stewart. The Mandolin Wind.

0: That's our Best of British. Our nomination, Rod Stewart and Mandolin Wind.
1: Premiership Pop Quiz. Now, here's Jeff Dorsett.
0: So I hope you find you fit and well and enjoying the Supersonic 70s. Three questions for you. Give the answers in about 10-15 minutes time. Just for fun. Question number one. Respectable and Shattered were both hits off which Rolling Stones album? Was it A, Beggar's Banquet, B, Some Girls, C, Beast of Burden? So Respectable and Shattered, were they off Beggar's Banquet, Some Girls or Beast of Burden? Question number two is a lyric. I want to know the artist and the song. This is the line I'm giving you. You had a hold on me right from the start. You had a hold on me right from the start. Who is it? What is it? And question number three. Fame was a number one in America in 75, but for whom? Fame was number one in America in 75, but for whom? As I said,

It's about 10 minutes. Right, the beauty of the 70s, it goes everything, didn't it? Prog rock, you had the disco, you went with glam rock, and you had new wave. But they also had some soul, like this from Moments and Whatnots.

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2: Now, this is where we give you a backstory to a particular hit. And this week on Supersonic 70s, we're going to 1972 for John Denver and Rocky Mountain High. Made number 9 in America from an album of the same name. Now, John Denver settled in Aspen, Colorado, famous for its skiing, of course, in 1970. And he was inspired to write because of all the scenery around him there. And the meteor showers, which happen in the month of August, if you've ever been there. John Denver's first hit as a legendary songwriter was Leaving on a Jet Plane, which was recorded by Peter, Paul and Mary, number one in America in 69. In 71, his first hit was Take Me Home, Country Roads. Rocky Mountain High came along in 72. Became one of the biggest stars in America, things like Sunshine on My Shoulders, all kinds of wonderful things. And he settled in Colorado, in the Rocky Mountains. Yeah. Story on the song, John Denver, Rocky Mountain High.

story behind the song, what about John Denver? I spent an afternoon or almost a day with Hal Blaine, leader of the Wrecking Crew, and he was best man at John Denver's wedding. Now, I said we're going to give you a bundle of these.

Right, now, I said we're going to give you some classic albums. We'll probably give you three in a row if we can here. Let's start with this one. From an album that came out in 1977 from Ian Dury and the Blockheads. The album New Boots and Panties, and from it, Sweet Gene Vincent.

I'll slip that one in, especially for all of our huge fans of Northern Soul. That's the Sharonettes, and a great, great song there. But I said, of course, we were going to play from 77, New Boots and Panties and Sweet Gene Vincent, dedicated to the main man who did Bebopalula, as done by Ian Dury and the Blockheads, one of our classic albums. Blue.

0: Fabulous stuff there. Sweet Gene Vincent. It is the wonderful Ian Dury and the Blockheads from 77. One of our classic albums. We'll try and get back to those before we finish the hour. Right, interview time. And this is Steve Blacknell. Now, Steve Blacknell was a guy that worked on Radio 1 in concert. He was the guy, the only journalist allowed on Concorde going from London to Philadelphia to interview Phil Collins on the flight. But here he is talking about another mate of his, the great Bill Wyman. Here's Steve Blacknell. Tell me about your relationship with Bill.
1: Well, Bill, I've known off and on for, gosh, 40 years.
0: Yeah.
1: I used to interview him for MTV and everything like that, and we developed a relationship. And but it, the odd thing is, with Bill and I, we've always... in the interview that I did, first interview, for some reason, we evolved this thing of calling each other different names. So I'd say, so David, so how's that? And he'd say, well, Cedric. And I'd then, so Susan, you know, and we've kept that on.
0: Yes.
1: So I've never called him Bill in 40 years. He came to our launch in London.
0: Did he? Nice.
1: Oh, absolutely. And he actually went out with my missus when I was in America. I introduced Bill to my wife.
0: Yeah.
1: And when I was in America getting married to an American, he was being a gent and going out with my lovely wife. So
0: nice.
1: We're sort of family in a way. A lovely man.
0: Yeah.

0: Jagger and the Rolling Bones from Exile on Main Street. Bill played bass on that. Right, let's give you the answer to the quiz just in front of our second interview. If I mention the tracks Respectable and Shattered, they were both hits off which album? Gave you a three-way choice. Was it off Beggar's Banquet, Some Girls, or Beast of Burden? The answer is Some Girls. Has Respectable and Shattered on it. Question number two is a lyric. I want to know the artist and the song. You Had a Hold on Me Right from the Start. Who is it? What is it? It's a song written by Bruce Springsteen, especially for the Pointer Sisters, called Fire. And question number three, Fame was the number one in America in 1975, but for whom? The Thin White Duke. David Bowie was the answer. Fire, Pointer Sisters with the lyric, and Some Girls had Respectable and Shattered on it there. Right, next one up here. We're going to be talking very much about relationships here with John Davidson, the lead voice with Yes, and about the late John Lodge from the Moody Blues. Now, a lot of people might not know, John, that your father-in-law, John Lodge, passed away last year. But a sad occasion that, lost him, close to your heart.
1: Oh, he really was. And what a marvelous human being.
0: Yeah.
1: And so kind and always so genuinely interested in what made you tick. You know, he wanted to know about me and my interests, and a real, people lover. He was that way, and he made you feel like you were the only person in the room kind of thing.
0: Sure.
1: And I loved his passion for life and his curiosity, and that translated so well to, his charitable work, wanting to help people.
0: Yeah.
1: He was such a family man, and I really got a first taste of that, being sort of, brought into the fold of the Lodge family early on. It's been 7 years already, and I've been married to his lovely daughter, Emily, for 4 years of those 7 years.
0: Wow.
1: And we did a lot of great music together, John and I. And, I was in his band for these last 5 years.
0: Oh, right. Okay.
1: Doing a lot of singing. I was covering more of the Justin Hayward material, Nights in White Satin,
0: sure,
1: Tuesday Afternoon, so on and so forth. So,
0: yeah.
1: If I wasn't already blessed enough being in Yes to then be, brought into the fold of the Moody Blues universe.
0: Super.
1: Absolutely super.

0: been performed by Justin Hayward, but especially John Lodge there, remembering him. Blue guitar, selected by John Davidson. Right, now I mentioned we've got classic albums, and we're going to go out with this one on the show here. And if you've got a favourite album, all you've got to do, drop me a line, chunkyjeff@gmail.com. Right, I thought we'd pick up on this. 1974, the album's called Sheer Heart Attack. It's from Queen, and we're going to play Brighton Rock.
1: Classic album cuts. Yes!
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0: I'll tell you what, we're going for a change here. Let's go for Stone Cold Crazy. I think this is the one to go out on. From Sheer Heart Attack, 74, classic album time.

0: Tell you what a wonderful album that is. Sheer Heart Attack, of course, Now I'm Here was on it as well. Planet One, especially for Kathy Gallagher, because she's Queen fan number one. Stone Cold Crazy, 1974, and Sheer Heart Attack. So thanks very much for your company. Keep the requests coming in. Anything to do with the 70s, school days, it could be Best of British, any which way you want to cut it, and send it on an email to chunkyjeff@gmail.com. chunkyjeff@gmail.com. Or you can do it on WhatsApp 077 844 89469. 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

So we're ringing the changes now as we go on to the best of USA from the 60s all the way to the 2000s. And I played that particular track because I remember doing an interview with, as he is now, Sir Cliff Richard, and talking about his early inspirations. And obviously Elvis was the big one. But he said, if you want to go with harmonies, nothing better than Don and Phil, the Everly Brothers.

0: Platinum produced by Bruce Springsteen, especially for the Patti Smith Group from 78. It is Best of the USA. And if you've got a song from the 60s, 70s, 80s, 90s or 2000s, drop us a line to chunkyjeff@gmail.com. Now, if you want to talk about anthems, it doesn't get any bigger than this. Written by Steve Perry.
1: American anthems, the biggest selling songs. Kick up the 80s.

0: seriously, does it get any better than that? Don't Stop Believing, playing right here on Vesta USA on the show. Hope you enjoyed that. Steve Perry and Jonathan Cain wrote it there. Right, we're into the 90s. This, I think, turned out to be a one-hit wonder in the end, but it was Mr. Big.
1: The best of the USA. Pop the 90s with Jeff Dorsett.

Is here on the Best of USA. Now, I'm going to play the 2000 track. It's actually from 2001, and it reminds me of a story, and that's the reason I'm fitting this in, because of the lead singer. When the Hollies got inducted into the Rock and Roll Hall of Fame in Cleveland,

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Back in the day when songs like Stars on 45 was really big, back in the early 80s, there was also that Maldives on 45 from the Constellations. Well, I hope you've enjoyed this program, New Zealand Songs with Numbers in the title. We finish with a remake. Amber Clare did a very fine version of a Janis Ian song, so we will play that and finish. And I'll talk to you in a fortnight again on the New Zealand Music Show. This is Amber Clare at 17.

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5: 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I'm Susie Carrick, Chief Taster and Tales Spinner from NZ Spirit Guide, and you're listening to Tales from the Top Shelf, where we meet the

0: makers, explore the distilleries, and uncover the people, passions, and the stories behind New Zealand's world-class spirits. Kia ora and welcome to Tales from the Top Shelf, where we share the stories behind New Zealand's distilleries, the people who are bringing them to life, and the spirits that have earned a place on our top shelf. I'm Susie Carrig from the NZ Spirit Guide, and this week we're heading to the very bottom of the South Island, to Bluff. It's a town that's long been known for its oysters, fishing heritage, and rugged coastline. But in recent years, it's become home to one of New Zealand's most awarded gins. I still remember when Bluff Gin first appeared on the market. The stunning bottle landed on the scene and immediately stood out from everything else on the shelf. Then before long, it wasn't just turning heads for its design, it went on to win Best in Show at the Australian Gin Awards, effectively becoming Australia's best gin. Just after launching, putting this little distillery from the deep south firmly on the international map. Joining me today is co-founder and head distiller, Chris Fraser. Chris, welcome to Tales from the Top Shelf.
1: Thanks for having me, Susie. Great to be here.
0: This is great. Right. Now, Chris, before Bluff Distillery became your world, what did life look like? Tell us about your career before gin and what eventually convinced you to swap a path for building a distillery at the very bottom of New Zealand.
1: Yeah, so I've had a few different career changes over the years from electrical engineering through to tertiary education. And just before the distillery, I was full-time beekeeping. Wow. Still have that business now. So, it was just a chance meeting with some Southland food producers that gave us the opportunity to explore what this might look like and the unique spot that we've got here. And that was really the catalyst to take it further, I guess.
0: Okay. So tell us about the very beginning and how, you know, obviously starting a distillery isn't exactly a career move from beekeeping per se. What was there a particular moment that you thought, right, let's do this, or was it something that sort of evolved over time?
1: Yeah, it took a wee while. We talked about it for a while. I was actually on site visiting a power farmer. So we've got a power farm on land here, the only one in New Zealand. And I was having a look around that, and the owner said, oh, that would be a great place for some hospitality, and we should put a distillery or a brewery in there. And yeah, I'd done a bit of beer brewing in the past and stuff like that, but no distilling. So we just sort of talked about it, and then we got about a year down the track and thought, well, let's have a go at it. See what happens. And my beer brewing equipment turned into distilling equipment, and we made some pretty ropey product.
0: So how long was it from the initial let's get the brewing equipment out to right, that's the recipe? How long was that process?
1: It was quite a while, really, because one of the hardest bits I guess is to focus on what your key strengths are and where you want, which direction you want to go. So we made a lot of different products. Gin wasn't the only thing we made. We made all sorts of products, but it came down to looking at what markets we could see in New Zealand and abroad in terms of scalability, making the figures stack up, and all sorts of stuff. And that's why we ended up landing on London Dry.
0: Right. Okay. So I remember really clearly when you launched, this beautiful bottle suddenly arrived on the market, and almost immediately it seemed everyone was talking about it. Then not long afterwards, you went on to win Best in Show at the Australian Gin Awards. What was that whirlwind first year like from your perspective?
1: It was a nightmare in terms of logistics, because we've never really imported, exported, or done anything like that. So and none of us were from the booze industry. So it was just a very steep learning curve.

0: Yeah, just the biggest hassle was, getting bottle supply. You know, we came up with this design and we had to get them made. We couldn't get them here. When we got them here, they were sold out. How long to the next one? You know, but yeah, getting to 6 months and winning that award was pretty amazing. Yeah, really amazing.
1: Okay, so now the bottle is impossible to ignore. It's unlike anything else on the shelf. Can you tell us the story behind the design and why it was so important to capture a piece of Bluff's maritime history rather than just simply putting gin into a bottle?
0: Yeah, I guess from the outset we thought, how can we make this launch really have some traction? And you only get to launch a product really once, and that's at the start. So we thought, we contracted some marketing and branding companies, and they came down and came to site, froze to death some of them, and had a look around town. And then they put together their pitches to us to what they thought they could add to the piece of what we had. And so from there, we really focused on the glass fishing boys. That was the thing that really resonated with us all, because they were hanging in the yards and over the fences of places down the main street and houses and stuff like that. And so, yeah, we just naively said, okay, let's just make that. Absolute nightmare. 3 years it took us. Yeah, we didn't go to China. It might have been a little bit quicker if we went to China and did it, but we didn't have the money to do that. So, but we got there in the end, and it's well worth the wait. Yeah.
1: Yeah, no, it is absolutely stunning. Now, one of the things that's always fascinated me is that you've only ever made one gin. In an industry where many distilleries are constantly releasing limited editions, flavored gins, and seasonal expressions, you've stayed completely focused on the London Dry. Why is that?
0: Yeah, it's probably the hardest thing to do. Distillers are very creative and they want to experiment and make new things and tweak stuff and do all that thing. But from previous experience in business, the more SKUs you have, the harder it is to control the supply and keep everything in stock and all that sort of thing. So yeah, I guess we took a different approach. If you look at our bottle, there's no gaps on shelves for products in New Zealand. There's so many products out there. You know, the great stuff made here and then stuff from overseas. So to put one product that's in a bottle our shape, it's going to take two products off the shelf to fit because it's so wide. So if we go and create more products, then we've got to take, you know, we've got to earn that shelf space. And it just makes it so hard. There are a lot of brands out there in the world that have gone global with just one product. So there's no reason why a New Zealand brand can't do that. And that's why we only stick to one. It doesn't mean we don't play and we don't make stuff. It just never goes in a bottle and it never goes on the shelf.
1: Absolutely, fair enough. So has there ever been any temptation to sort of branch out into anything else?
0: Oh, yeah, right at the start there was, yeah. We weren't even going to make gin, we were going to make rum back in 2020, 2019, 2020. So, yeah, and then we had other ideas of other products and bits and pieces. But, yeah, once we launched, we realised that this was really where we needed to sit. Stay within our lane, just doing one product. And we have brought out a new product in the last month.
1: Cool.
0: Yeah.
1: What is it?
0: Same, but different. Just really small. So exactly the same gin, just in a 200 ml bottle. Same shape and everything. So, you know, even to do that took us a year from concept to having product on the shelves. So yeah.
1: Absolutely. Oh, congratulations. That's
0: Cheers.
1: exciting. Right. Now, as we've discussed, your philosophy's always been about respecting the classic.

0: London Dry. For our listeners out there that don't know exactly what a London Dry style means, can you explain what that term is? And then tell us about the gin itself and the botanicals that you have chosen and what you're trying to achieve as far as flavour?
1: Yeah, totally. So I guess there's a couple of main rules for London Dry. The first one is it must be predominantly juniper. The alcohol must be distilled to 96% or higher before you start, so it basically tastes of nothing. So you can't have any character in the alcohol before you start. And then all the flavouring must be put into the gin during the distillation process. The only thing you can add after distillation is water or more alcohol. So there's lots of different ways you can put flavour into your gin and the still. You can put it in the vapour basket, you can put it in maceration, you can do all combinations of the two. Mm-hmm. We just stick to six simple ingredients, juniper, coriander. London Dry always has a fixative, so we use orris root rather than angelica root. It's a really great mouthfeel as well. And then licorice gives a nice savoury note to it. Can be overpowering, but if you use it really respectfully, it adds a great note to the gin. Yeah. And then their last two ingredients are coriander, and then just the dry gin, and then lemongrass and hibiscus flowers are the last two. So this adds a little bit of citrus and a little bit of a berry note as well. So just six simple ingredients. The one thing that is unique is that because we are 30 metres from Fobo Strait, all that salt air gets into everything, and it even adds this slight salinity to the gin while it's stored in the tanks and everything like that. So, it's quite a cool thing that wasn't there when we created the recipe, 40 kilometres away. On my kitchen bench, but it's there now.
0: Yeah, I was going to ask that because a lot of people do mention that it does have that subtle saline character that, of course, being so close to Fobo Strait, would obviously come through. Was creating a gin that generally captures that sense of place always part of the vision, though?
1: Yeah, totally. Yeah, we wanted to, I guess. We didn't want to go into the contemporary space just because the contemporary space was, at the time, was starting to get a little bit out of hand. It was a real competition to put something in there that no one else had put in there. And just because you found something doesn't mean you should put it in there, you know. So I think, some people have done some great things with gins by just only using two or three ingredients, so you don't need to overcomplicate it. It's about getting it balanced. It's about getting it fit for purpose. And we've had some great gins at distilleries around the world. And that when you're there, you can taste it, but you can't replicate that when you take it away. So for us, it was about creating a gin that people could take away, they could pick it up duty-free, take it to wherever, buy it overseas, and whenever they drank it, it reminded them of the place where they either came to bluff or it took them back, that sense of place. So it totally was what we were trying to achieve.
0: Absolutely. Yeah, that sitting by the sea, sipping a gin and tonic.
1: Yeah, maybe not this week.
0: It's a bit windy this week. Now, Chris, you've collected some incredible number of awards in a relatively short space of time, including some of the biggest honours in the gin world. But setting the trophies aside for a moment, what has been your proudest moment so far as a distiller?
1: I just think the way that it's been accepted around the world as a brand is pretty awesome. We bluffs the town of 1,600 people on a good day. To take a product made here, take it to the UK and it wins Product of the Year, or you take it to San Francisco and it wins golds 2 years in a row in these big competitions, hundreds of

0: questions from tens of, you know, 30 or 40 countries around the world. It's pretty crazy, really. So, yeah, pretty proud of what we've achieved in just over 2 years, for sure.
1: Yeah, absolutely. Now, your website says...

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1: James Eaton here. Look, I'm sorry to interrupt your listening, but I want to tell you about what I get up to in my spare time. I rummage through recorded relics, finding forgotten 45s, long-lost LPs, and great golden gems from the music of the 20th century. 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

0: Well, welcome to a program of jazz presented by your jazz brothers John Joyce
1: and Paul Goodhead. Together we'll present some of the great musicians in jazz from around the world.
0: In today's program, I'll be presenting some all great old chestnuts, music and performances that made jazz the very force it is. Favourites like Horace Silver's Song for My Father, Miles playing Someday My Prince Will Come, you'll probably remember that one, and songs from Sarah Vaughan and Lou Rawls.
1: And in my music segment, my theme today will be interpreting other people's materials. We'll hear new tracks of a Nina Simone cover, a poem set to music, and a piece based on snippets of Charlie Parker phrases, and finally a funky rendition of an already funky Cannonball Adderley classic.
0: In the late 50s to the mid-60s, jazz produced some classic performances. It was serendipitous times where this exciting mood of top jazz composing spread like wildfire through the various avant-garde. Like our opening track, Footprints by Wayne Shorter from his famous disc, Adam's Apple. Here's Shorter and on tenor, Reggie Workman on bass, Herbie Hancock piano, Joe Chambers drums, and they play Footprints.

Footprints is played by Wayne Shorter's group. Monin was Art Blakey's first album for Blue Note in several years after a period of recording for a miscellany of labels, and this marked both a homecoming and a fresh start for him. The date was 1958. Originally, the LP was self-titled Art Blakey, but the instant popularity of the bluesy opening track Monin', written by pianist Bobby Timmons, led to it becoming known by that

Well, that long track was certainly worthwhile hearing, wasn't it? It was Moanin', Art Blakey. Now, we've got, incidentally on that side, you heard Lee Morgan on trumpet, Benny Golson on tenor, Bobby Timmons piano, Jimmy Merritt on bass. Incidentally, he spelled his name J-Y-M-I-E. I've never seen that before. Of course, Art Blakey on drums. Few singers can emote as well as Sarah Vaughan. Well, that is when she is in her emoting mood. Listen to how well she does it in a 1960s version of...

0: maybe not everybody from this population is going to be the same. You know, there are different groups that have different experiences. Individuals have different experiences even within. We have to understand sort of how different identities intersect too. But this is a unique population. I think once we kind of educate the public, to educate providers, medical and mental health providers, to see it, then they're go, okay, so that means since this is its own specific, unique clinical population, patient population, that means I need my own, there needs to be specialized training to work with this patient population. And that is something that we need, even just that part needs to be advocated for. And then when you have a particular patient population that you recognize as its own, is its own, or I don't know if you want to say population, I guess that term is maybe a little too clinical or something, but it's your own cultural experience, right? Mm. Then you need to have multicultural competency to work with that population, right? And what is multicultural competency? Well, there are basically three different components, right? There's the knowledge, you know, knowledge of what does it mean, you know, what's the experience like, you know, and then there is awareness, right? That's another part. And what I mean is awareness of your own attitudes as a practitioner, as a therapist, awareness of your own attitudes and how that is going to impact your relationship with that client or that patient. You have to check your own biases, right? You have to check your own awareness, and then skills. So, you know, so knowledge, awareness, and skills, and cultural humility too. Sort of this idea of, I am not the expert on this person's unique experience. They are the expert, and I'm going to constantly be in a place of learning, right? And not thinking that I have all the answers. So that was kind of the approach that we took it. So there's modules on, you know, okay, the knowledge, right? Like, what is a cult? And the questions that unfortunately, cult survivors often get asked, like, why would you join? Why didn't you just leave? You know, why did you do the things that you did? Those are questions that, to be competent to work with this, with people who identify as being part of this comp, you need to have the answer. You need to understand that, right? People are looking to you, you know. So we do a lot of education on that part of it, like helping people to understand, helping providers to understand what is the nature of the cult, what are the characteristics of a cult, what's the social psychology, you know, what does the literature say about how people can, you know, how this coercion happens, how coercive control happens in a group setting or in an individual setting. So, and understanding what happens, what are some of the things that we see, what are some of the experiences like, and then also having it be, you know, we see this type of experience as often one that would be characterized as complex trauma. And if somebody experiences complex trauma, then they are more likely to have symptoms of complex post-traumatic stress. And so then for that piece of it, the more clinical piece of it, we sort of look to the literature on how to treat somebody with complex PTSD and really kind of follow that part of the literature. But of course, it depends on the individual. So those are some of the components that are included in the training. And I think it should be an ongoing conversation. That's, you know, and for us, we decided to have it be a collaborative approach where we pull in not just the literature, but also we pull in other experts who, you know, to talk about and give advice from their experiences. And we also have testimonies from survivors themselves. So I think that's something that makes this training a little bit unique, is just the people who take the training do get to hear from different survivors about their experience in counseling, you know, what was helpful for them, what was harmful to them. Because we really wanted to make it survivor centered in that way.
1: Fabulous. And just for our listeners, yeah, the name of the course is Working with Cult Survivors, a basic certification course for mental health clinicians, which you can find on the Lalich Center website under the tab resources, something like that. I found it.
2: Yes, yes.

0: Yes, that's a great, yeah, lawlifecenter.org. You'll be able to find it there.
1: Yeah, put the link in the bottom of the...
0: Yeah, great. And you don't have to be, you know, it's directed toward to mental health professionals, but you could be, of course, a medical doctor, or even just someone who's interested in learning the material as well.
2: So you also teach about complex PTSD, and this is a topic that I haven't heard much in the medical field. It's still kind of evolving and we're learning about it. And these people experience that obviously in a cult context. And it'd be really cool to hear from you how people with CPTSD who are cult survivors differ from those who experience it in a different context.
0: Yes, I think that is a great question. And I think, first of all, it's important to understand how complex trauma is different from the more single incident trauma. So how complex PTSD is different from sort of what we think of as like quote-unquote standard PTSD. So when you have a single incident trauma, that might be like a car accident where, you know, your life is at risk. And that can, in some cases, lead to symptoms of post-traumatic stress, you know, disorder. Complex trauma is trauma that happens over a, maybe is not as discrete. Sometimes it also involves more discrete incidences of trauma, but it's something that happens over the course of time, chronically, and it's typically interpersonal in nature, and it involves some degree of feeling trapped. And so if you think of what happens when you're in a cultic group, that is what happens. It's basically the definition of complex trauma. And complex trauma is the same symptoms as PTSD, but then in addition, there are also symptoms that have, because the nature of the trauma was interpersonal in nature, then you have impacts to your sense of self, in addition to the sort of classic post-traumatic stress symptoms of, you know, hypervigilance, of, you know, nightmares, of avoiding the trauma, those types of experiences. You also have symptoms that are more intrapersonal and interpersonal in nature. Mm-hmm. So you have your identity, your self-esteem, your self-concept is hurt. And then you might have trouble with relationships and with, you know, interacting with people. And so something, when you experience complex trauma compared to when you experience a more single incident trauma that's not interpersonal in nature, it can look a lot different. So if you think of like a war veteran who maybe was affected by a bombing or something like that, every time they hear a loud noise, they might have a trauma response. Well, for people who have experienced complex trauma, like a coercively controlling group experience, it might be interpersonal issues that trigger a trauma response. And it's going to show up in a way that looks a lot different. You know, it might show up as, getting really angry at something that that the person doesn't understand what made them so angry, right? So wanting to avoid people, wanting to avoid groups and organizations, that type of thing, or just having trouble trusting authority, having trouble trusting somebody, you know, in positions of power, having trouble with relationships, because it's people who they thought were somebody who's told them that they knew what was best and had them in mind and has the answer and is the people who they went to for love and support and community are the people who betrayed them and who were abusing and manipulating them and causing the trauma. So I would say they do have a lot in terms, I would say the distinction is more between post-traumatic stress disorder versus complex post-traumatic stress disorder and the interpersonal and intrapersonal nature that's sets you apart. And then of course we have moral injury, you know, identity, there's can be spiritual and religious abuse that goes on. And all of those things can be pretty devastating.

0: and can be very complicated to recover from.
1: Mm. Do you see a difference in CPTSD that develops in children who are still at the early stages of forming identity, trust, attachment, yada yada, all that sort of stuff, versus someone who
0: has
1: intact relationships outside the cult, who could, if they were able
0: absolutely
1: to, in forms that PTSD, the PTSD in a cult environment?
0: Great question. And the answer for this question, or to any question about how does developmental chronology affect outcomes, is absolutely it's going to affect if the trauma, whatever type of trauma it is, if it occurred in a more sensitive developmental time, it's probably going to be more impactful depending on what kind of developmental needs were unmet at that particular time. So, you know, children who grow up in these kind of environments can any kind of complex trauma, if it happens over a long period of time when you're a child and you truly have no resources and nowhere to turn to, that's probably going to make it more likely that you will have symptoms of complex PTSD. You know, as an adult, and it's going to definitely impact your development. That doesn't mean that you can't heal from it and that sort of thing. And that doesn't mean that there might not have been other protective factors that protect you from experiencing, you know, developing the worst symptoms. But absolutely, kind of the earlier that you experience that type of trauma, and the longer you experience it, kind of the more complicated your recovery could potentially be when you're older. Definitely the children are most vulnerable.
1: Yes. Say that again.
0: The children are most vulnerable here.
1: Yeah,
0: absolutely.
1: So you mentioned recovery. What helps recovery, and also what can unintentionally cause harm when mental health professionals begin working with cult survivors?
0: Yeah, I think that's a great question. I mean, recovery is absolutely, like anything else, so possible. And even, you know, I'm sure you know the literature on post-traumatic growth, you know, even you can get to a place of not only recovering, but thriving and finding a way to integrate all of your experiences in a way that makes you feel like, you know, like not that you were glad that you went through something like this, but that you feel really empowered and that you're in a better place, a stronger place for what you've gone through and the recovery that you've gone through.
1: Here I am at cult podcast. I've seen a cult
0: like you.
1: I like to think that I've got oodles, oodles and an abundance of post trauma growth.
0: Yep. Yes, absolutely. So it can be a really marvelous thing. I think recovery happens, you know, we're all in recovery from all the time. It's an ongoing process. And I think recovery, what's involved, really depends on where you are in the process of leaving and what happened to you, you know, what your experiences were like. I mean, there are people who maybe are on the outskirts of an abusive group and maybe, you know, I mean, the difference between experiences can be so vast, and the difference in how you recover can be so vast as well. So some child who grew up being separated from their parents, you know, early and made to, you know, essentially labor trafficked when they're 5 years old, experiencing chronic sexual, you know, abuse, were neglected, didn't have, were denied education, were told that if they act like a child, they're going to go to hell. You know, I'm sorry to, you can cut that out if that's all too dramatic. That experience is not the same as someone who went to a self-empowerment retreat that, you know, for one weekend, you know, taught by someone who was an abusive leader, but maybe didn't. They were only seeing the propaganda. They weren't seeing the actual coercion and abuse and exploitation taking place. That's a much different experience. And then you have the whole range in between those experiences, right? So, yes. So it just depends on the person, and it depends on where they're at. I mean, some people, when they leave, they just need basic

0: resources, right, for living. And they don't, they might not even be in the place of therapy, might not even be where they're at that point. They just need to help somebody who can help connect them to the basic needs for living. You know, a lot of my clients are older, and it might have been 20, 30 years since they had these experiences, and they went on to live a relatively normal life, and they're reflecting back, realizing they still haven't fully processed this complex trauma, and they're in a place of being ready to really look at it and unpack it, because they feel like it's getting in the way of them continuing to grow and actualize as much as they really want to in their life. That looks really different as well. So I guess the answer is always, it just depends.
1: It depends. And that's what I manage in my role as a doctor, you know, like, ankle sprains are the same, you know, like, and
0: yes,
1: treat them according to what the person, what the injury is, but also their resources, their situation,
0: yes,
1: their job, all these things.
0: Yes.
1: It has to be, bespoke, really, and recognizing the needs.
0: Exactly.
1: But what gives you hope in this field right now?
0: Oh, what a great question. I think that there's a lot. I think we're definitely in like a pendulum swinging back to, no, it's okay to speak out against this type of abuse. And it's not a bad, you know, we're allowed to call these experiences what they are. We're allowed to say cult, you know, like, this was the cult. Like, of course, you want to always be mindful of what your patient is. You never want to use language that you want to follow when it comes to clinical work, the direction of your patient. But I think in terms of just the public discourse and the awareness about it, I think we are definitely back in a space right now of people being able to talk about coercively controlling group experiences for what they are, and to call them out. Now, it's different where you are at, or you know, where you're at in the world and what's going on politically and that kind of thing. But I do see that there are more access to resources and that sort of thing, and awareness about this issue, thanks to podcasts like yours and the work that a lot of folks have done who are in recovery also themselves to spread more awareness.
1: Oh, that's so great. I feel like it's been a really helpful chat. I'm just seeing it being listened to by therapists and practitioners all over New Zealand. But before we close, I'd like to know, have you booked your flights to New Zealand yet?
0: Yes, I just did a couple of days ago, actually. I have a good friend who's like, I am coming with you. We're going to go.
1: You've got a friend.
0: New Zealand together. So we're going to travel a little bit together, you know, beforehand. And I'm just so excited. I think decult seems like a wonderful, I know Dr. Lalich, who I worked with and who is one of the most prolific educators and writers about this area. She went last year and she just couldn't stop saying good things about the work that folks in New Zealand are doing on this issue and the decult conference, and just all the courage of the survivors who are speaking out. She was super inspired. So I was like, well, I guess I'm going to go. I'm going to check this out.
1: So you'll be at the conference. Decult?
0: I will be at the conference.
1: Yeah,
0: and yes, I will be talking. Yeah, and I'll be talking about complex trauma in this population. So we'll be able to get a little bit more into that issue.
1: Oh, that's so great. I think that's fabulous for our listeners to have an opportunity to hear you in person if they opt into Decult 2026 in Christchurch.
0: Yes.
1: What's the weekend? 24th and 25th of October, I think.
0: We
1: need to wrap up, and it's been so great, but I just want to give you a chance to say any final things that you haven't said, or bring it back around to any points that you made that you really want people to leave with.
0: Yeah, I mean, I'd say, check out the lalichcenter.org. There's resources, not only the class that we offer for clinicians, but also just links to a lot of great resources on this topic, and obviously all of Dr. Lalich's literature and books that she's written that survivors have found super useful over
2: over the

0: years. So I would say check out lawlichcenter.org.
1: And we can find more about you. I think you've got a website, www.drfabir.com.
0: That's right. Yes, that's my private practice website. So you can learn more about me there.
1: Yeah. Okay. Mm-hmm. Thank you so much, Natalie. It's been really great. Yeah, can't wait to see you in Houston.
0: Yes. Looking forward to seeing you again in person.
1: Yeah. Okay. Well, we'll be signing off now and you can stay on and you'll be able to hear Liz and Lindy come on and have a wee yarn about this conversation and what they have to say. So we'll see you soon in October.
0: See you then.
1: Okay. Bye. Wow, what a fabulous conversation. I'm just reflecting on all of the wisdom and knowledge that Natalie brings to the conversation. What did you guys think about it?
2: I thought she's an incredibly clever lady. She's a real gift, and you can tell that, you know, her journey has just taken her into the sphere, and she's become aware of the unique nature of understanding complex PTSD and the coercive controlling environment. So she's right to say that it's a really specialised field, and that practitioners and everyone really involved in this area needs upskilling.
1: Yeah,
3: I just thought, wow, we're so lucky to have her. I think this field is so lucky to have people like her, because her grasp of, you know, all the things that we talk about and care about and that we're concerned about for current members, for victims, survivors, recruits, those born and raised, you know, everything, all the things we talk about, you know, she touched on so many of them, even in your, you know, relatively brief interview with her. Her insights on complex PTSD and trauma as it relates to coercive control in this field. Wow, everything. I just thought, oh, we're in good hands if we've got people like her kind of, you know, at the helm, really providing, working on education for professionals, working with survivors themselves, working with the Lalik Centre, like that, it's really positive.
1: Mm. And the thing that there was quite a few things that leaped out to me, but I while I would have loved to have her to have given me a 2 or 3 pointer about kind of how you can tell if someone's in a high control group, which is what all my GP colleagues would love as well, I like the complexity of her answer that we all need to figure out how to and get more sophisticated in our ability to recognise abuse in all of its multifaceted forms, that this is a sort of a general skill for health professionals, for teachers, for police officers, for social workers, that, you know, it is highly, highly complex. And when you're dealing with coercive control, whether it's in a group or an individual one-to-one setting, it is hidden deliberately. It is deliberately masked and covered over. So it isn't something where there is a checklist, if only.
2: I loved her encouragement that if people who've left these kind of groups can actually self-identify, it's really helpful for medical practitioners, because it might take a long time of walking with someone on the health journey for them to eventually reveal the little bits and pieces that you can put together and create the jigsaw puzzle that is in fact what's happening. But the earlier people recognise that living in these kind of conditions has a really long-term impact on their mind and their health, I think the quicker you can head someone towards recovery.
3: It's so challenging, isn't it? Because I completely agree with her and with you there. But it's that whole thing that sometimes you don't, you know something's happening, but until you have words for it and kind of in a way that psychoeducation yourself or the knowledge that, oh, in the real world, this here is called abuse. You know, until you have that knowledge, I'm fresh off watching Trust Me, the about the false prophet, Christine Marie's documentary, and that thread came up quite clearly in there, that there are, at times, you know, there are things these girls, especially the younger ones, when everything in their environment was telling them that, you know, that sex with a minor was actually holy and was God's will and was a privilege and all this kind of thing, nobody's telling them it

0: some use. And so it can be so incredibly difficult for people to put words and names to things when in their environment they're not being told what reality actually is.
1: How more critical it is, therefore, for professionals, should they get the opportunity to interface with this group, this hidden population. I loved how she used the word population. It is a distinct population, and I believe it's hidden. They do butt up against different professional workforces and how critical it is for us to have a nuanced and sophisticated understanding of what that looks like. And so I would like point people back to the Lulich Centre's 8-hour online course that she was talking about, that here's something practical that any health worker or even teacher even can pick up and grasp. Doesn't cost that much, can be, it's self-paced. I've done some of it myself. It's applicable to the New Zealand context. So critical, this knowledge, and we're doing all of our best to distill that here in CultChat. But we've got nearly 100 hours of content now.
2: Wow. That's great. We'll have to do something special for our 100th episode. It's great. What's exciting is that Natalie is actually coming out to New Zealand, and she will be sharing her expertise at the DECOT conference in October. And so it's just incredible to have people like that coming to our shores in New Zealand. And they're encouraged by what's happening in the cultiverse in New Zealand as well. I still find that incredible. Something that really jumped out at me, and probably the heart really of the topic that you invited Natalie on to share, is around the complex PTSD. I think it was she made some comparisons to sort of PTSD, where there's more of a singular traumatic event, or even like a war veteran, where perhaps they come back and loud noises, you know, the whole nervous system reacts and they have a particular response. But she spoke about how complex PTSD is around the interpersonal. And so your sense of self and identity, your relationships, trust is eroded. It's a very complex sphere of PTSD. And she made a point of saying that those people who have experienced those sorts of conditions, and she talked about them having the entrapment, the feelings of being trapped, if that starts early in life and the longer they live in it, the more difficult and lengthy their recovery. And I'm just not certain that the New Zealand, say even the judiciary system and others, have yet understood, even just other people in society, the impact for children born and raised in cults. I've even heard a professional say, oh, that person left for around 2 or 3, 4 years ago. I'm not sure that their actions now can really be linked to their life at Glory Vale. And I was utterly astounded at, I just call that ignorance now, because people can know, should know, information is there, it had been provided, but this person just was dismissing it as not being applicable.
0: Yeah, oh, Liz, that's so fascinating, because, yeah, I just speaking with a former Breton member the other day who's been out for a few years, but we were discussing how, I say that the first 5 years you'll still be operating from a fairly raw place, that it there's kind of, in my view, usually a bit more of a settling in and finding your feet 5 years after. But yeah, there's that, you know, for people to have every expectation that within the first 5 years, definitely the first 3 years, things will still often be really raw. The grief will be raw, the trauma will be raw, you'll still be really many times trying to find your feet. And so, yeah, for someone, what you just said, for them to be like, oh, they left 4 years ago, they should be fine by now. Again, you're right, it's totally ignorant, and they're not understanding the depth of impact and the depth of trauma. In my view, someone like that has got a lens of it being like, oh, you've just changed gym, or yeah, you've like just stopped attending a mainstream church, and actually 90% of the rest of your life is unaffected. Whereas, yeah, again, I go back to that was spoken about in the Royal Commission of Inquiry when they tabled their when they tabled the report and the introductory speech, and they shared there that about people from

0: former basically high control communities, they said they, I can't remember the exact wording, but it was something around acknowledging that people's entire communities had been lost, that their entire identity and way of life and relationships had been upended, and that the result was devastating. And it's like, come on, these people, like who you're talking about, need to grasp that it's that kind of thing we're talking about, not just changing gym.
1: And if complex PTSD ultimately is about relationship kind of breakdown, or the core components that make humans safe, and not just safe, but sources of strength, comfort, reassurance, collaboration, all the things that create healthy one-to-one relationships are damaged on some level and need to be rebuilt, then if one of, I often say how if we've been hurt in a community, we need a community to help to restore that. And that is a critical part of Judith Herman's work, this idea of recovery in community, or recovery in relationship from relational harm. So if you've had so much harm happen in relationships that then gets triggered in these interpersonal encounters, there's just this gargantuan barrier between the heart, the person, with the injury, and the source of much of the recovery. And it's just like, it's just this extra burden, like a person who's dealing with a PTSD situation, like a war veteran, still has people to go to for the safety and the support, because that's so much of the healing for that as well. But if the people are the source of the pain, trauma, how do you find your way back? That's so, so huge.
0: Yeah, it is a really interesting extra layer, eh? That, I mean, I've heard obviously before, but it's pretty common to be, for that very helpful definition, which she did lay out so well around the difference between, you know, single event PTSD and multifaceted complex PTSD. It was really helpful for her to lay that out again, and the points around it being developmental and multifaceted. But yeah, it was interesting to me, that point about it being much more through relational or personal things going wrong, that the trauma is directly connected. It's interpersonal. That was interesting, as opposed to like a car crash or a fire or whatever. And I completely agree. Like, I'm thinking about, you know, the lovely couple that took me in when I left home and needed shelter and everything. And honestly, I could not fault how they treated me. They're both people who worked with people professionally. One was a nurse and the other one was a drug and alcohol rehabilitation counsellor. So both highly experienced working with people, people who operated by very high personal safe and ethical boundaries. I was very fortunate to have them take me into their home. All the way through, they treated me with deep respect and safe practice. And yet I can distinctly remember for, I would say it was at least 3 years. I lived with them for 5 years. At least 3 years, just constantly being terrified that they were about to kick me out or that I couldn't quite trust them. And I remember battling with this, thinking, you know, why can't I trust them? Why am I still so afraid of them? And realizing, well, literally my parents, the people who gave birth to me and raised me and are supposed to be the ones who look after you and shelter you and protect you and nurture you for all of your life, they are the ones who have, you know, kicked me out to the curb. If your parents can do that to you, well, of course a stranger might suddenly wake up and have a mood swing and kick me out. Like, why on earth would I trust a stranger? And that was such a hard hurdle for me to get through, to coming to a place of finally trusting them, that it took them years to earn my trust through no fault of their own. It was just that I was such a scared little rabbit.
2: Yeah, so you've spoken right there where Natalie ended, which was recovery, and there is a hope for recovery, and that you have managed to build that over time. Yeah. And I think that's a good

0: place for us to end. Just the reminder that everyone coming out of these groups has varying experiences, but you can be empowered, you can grow, and you can learn to trust again. And she was encouraged that the word cult was even making a comeback, because it's helpful that we're having these public conversations. So I guess it's time for us to say thanks to our listeners and thanks to Plains Media for the opportunity to share us across the airwaves of New Zealand. Please head onto our social media platforms, like us, follow us, leave comments. We're always grateful for those. And make sure you keep listening in to episodes of Cult Chat so you can cook-proof your life. See you, everybody.
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0: data sharing will be central. What we need really to make sure is that the data is shared with the consent of the farmer. The farmer needs to know with whom he or she shares the data and for which purpose. So I think the farmer needs to start being aware of the value of data that he holds.
1: Quite interesting technology, and it's always good to hear what is happening on the ag tech front in other parts of the world. 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

commentary and conversation taking place on Sunday the 2nd of August at 3pm. Australian singer-songwriter and guitarist Daniel Champagne is performing in Paikākārākei on Sunday the 9th of August. Performances are scheduled for 2pm and 5pm. 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
1: Good morning. The weather forecast for the Kapiti Coast and Horowhenua today, 14, 15 degrees. For the region with an overnight low of 5 or 6 degrees. For Wellington for today, an overnight low of 8 degrees with a top of 13 degrees. Some morning cloud, otherwise a fine day. Northerlies dying out in the morning with some light winds. For the rest of the week, it looks like some rain is heading our way on Thursday, Friday, actually all the way up to maybe Sunday at this point. But it means the nights are a little bit warmer with that cloud sort of keeping us nice and warm with a little bit of a blanket, but putting a dampener on things with a bit of rain. But today is not as cool overnight, although still fairly chilly. That is the weather for today. 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

0: This program was produced at and first aired on Coast Access Radio with support from New Zealand On Air. 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
1: MP for Ōtaki, Tim Costler, good morning.
2: Hello, good morning.
1: What's happening in Wellington?

0: Edmonton?
1: Oh, it's all go. It's always busy. Yesterday we had a big 3.5 hour hearing with Fire and Emergency, the final sort of hearing of the big inquiry that I've been running into what they've been doing with all their fire trucks. So that was probably the big event of Monday.
0: And is this on the back of, you know, some of the strikes that were happening, et cetera? Is that sort of now sorted itself out, or is this something different?
1: This is on the back of me asking them questions in Select Committee, which they couldn't answer. And when they did answer, they either have absolutely no idea what's going on in their organisation and gave me the wrong answers, or they intentionally misled the committee. Either way, it wasn't great. When you say, yeah, most of our new fire trucks are in service, and it turns out none of them are. And guess what? 7 years down track from when it started yesterday, none of them still are. You ask questions like, what about those other 12 you keep neglecting to mention? Why are they delayed? Because for mechanical reasons? Is it commercial reasons? We can't really say.
0: Really?
1: Like, it's really fundamental. And, you know, the top three things that came out yesterday, number one, none of the 30 new trucks in service. Number two, they agreed to buy those new fire engines, having not tested the prototype that was built for them specifically to test to see if it would work. They ordered two test prototype appliances from two different companies in two completely different countries. They didn't test either of them. They just went out and bought one that one of their staff was talking to about another contract. Is there some backhand deal? I don't know. Was it just a dumb decision? I don't know. And then number three is the board, which is the only sort of lever the public have, because they're not actually government controlled for an emergency. But they have a board that's publicly appointed that look after them. So I asked the board, well, what questions did you ask over the last 3 years about this? None. Absolutely none. Even with the lead up to the inquiry and all this focus that I've brought in the public, they haven't mentioned it once. Not once. And, you know, I think there's a bunch of board members that should be considering their future at this point. And, you know, I asked the board chair what it would take for the rest of the, he's just replaced the old board chair in the last 2 weeks, thankfully. But I asked him what it would take for the others to resign, because this is outrageous. It's just outrageous.
0: So the cost of each truck is around how much?
1: $1 million.
0: $1 million, no testing, basically sounds like no accountability.
1: Right. Yep.
0: For that amount of money to be invested with no accountability is a little bit crazy. That's actually very disappointing.
1: Yeah, like, it's hugely concerning, but those issues then run through the rest of the fleet. I asked about the new aerial appliances, which are the ones with the big ladders, and I said, when are they due? Well, we think we'll have them next year. Okay, but your documents from a year ago, July last year, say you've done the final inspections, you're ready to take possession. What's happened in the last year? Oh, we can't really say. Well, why is it going to take another year from now? Oh, we can't really say. I mean, it's just woeful. It just gets worse and worse the deeper you dig.
0: Oh, boy, this is not what I was expecting to hear from you today.
1: Yeah. Well, look, I see my job as actually holding these organisations and at least their boards, which we have some leverage over, to account. And I was elected to represent the community that I serve. And so that's what I've been doing. I've been fighting hard. I'm not there to hold a party line. I'm there to shake the party line. I'm there to actually fight for my community. And I think that's the fundamental difference between me and other local candidates. Some of them see being an MP as just the next step in a career. Oh, I've been a councillor, I've worked for an MP, I've worked for a union or a lobby group, now I'll be an MP. I don't see it that way. I see it as service. I served for 23 years in the military. Now I'm serving my community and I'm there to fight for them, not to worry about what's next in my career.
0: Apart from unravelling
1: Yes, let's go
0: mess.
1: To some happy.
0: Oh, have you got happy
1: story.
0: Stuff?
1: Well, look, I did the midwinter swim in Waikanae.
0: Oh, you mad
1: on Sunday
0: thing.
1: Morning.
0: That's why your voice is sounding so terrible.
1: Maybe that is. It was cold.
0: Actually, maybe not terrible. It's sounding, you know, like it's a little bit, very DJ today, Tim Costley.
1: Coming this summer, yes, this summer. Look, that was the fourth midwinter swim that I have done. I have now done Otaki, Waikanae, Paraparaumu, and Plimoton. Do you know what though? It was Waikanae. I've done it every year that they've run that Waikanae one, and it has just got bigger and bigger every year. Last year was probably almost double the year before. There are over 120 people in the water and a whole bunch of people on the site. I think that should have got in the water too, probably. But look, it was a great community event. The sun was shining. Yeah, there's a little bit of a breeze, and we all had a sausage around the bar.

0: barbecue afterwards. Just great community events like that. And again, you know, I talk about serving the community, but I just love to be out. I got to meet, I met a new guy called Jordan that's moved back from Australia, sees the opportunity here in New Zealand. Love stories like that. People that know just how good we've got it here on the Kapiti Coast, and I'm certainly proud to be here too.
1: Is that a fundraiser for anything in particular?
0: Yeah, raised a few dollars for the boat club. Often it goes combination of the boat club and the Coast Guard. Certainly the bucket I put my coins into said boat club yesterday. So, but they, I mean, they sort of work hand in hand. So it's all those things that look after us on the coast. And while we're talking about the boat club, have you been down there in Waikanae? Last Sunday, a week ago, I was there for the grand opening. I've been to visit them during construction and to a few events there, but it is a fantastic venue now. You can sit out there in the sunshine and have a cold drink. You can have a meal in the evenings. You've got to be a member or signed in by a member, but they have just been packed the last few weeks. It's a big, much bigger restaurant space and an entirely separate bar space. It sort of flows out onto the grass and the deck, and then you're straight out onto the beach. You know, there are very few places on the coast where you can actually sit there and have a drink pretty much on the beach. And I think that's something we need to do more. I've said many times, I think we should be seeing more sort of eateries and bars actually on the waterfront along Paraporeumu Beach. You know, most towns would want to exploit this amazing asset that we have of our coastline. And everything's sort of hidden a block back. I think we should be out there overlooking this amazing beach that we have. We're so lucky to have it. And yeah, it's great to see that, you know, that's a great community project that's opened. And I'll give you one last one. Paikokuriki Surf Lifesaving Club as well, which is the official opening won't be until about October. But I was there last Saturday night for the Gold Star Award. That's 25 years of service in our volunteer fire brigade, Paraporeumu. That was for Mike Bennett. 25 years he's been a firefighter. Amazing. There was also a 40-year certificate for Tim Morgan. So 40 years they've served there. Tim was the chief fire officer as well, the previous chief fire officer. So just amazing service to our community. But that new Surf Lifesaving Club, again, another fantastic venue on the coast. Geez, it looks great. And I just think it shows the power of our community. You know, you don't need government or council to come and do everything for you. We don't have all the answers. Actually, our community are fantastic. And when we just cut them loose and let them do their thing, this is a great example. Geez, it's fantastic. And if I can, and I'll give you one little thing though, I think government has a role obviously to help these things. I went to visit Paikokuriki Surf Life Club when they were building it. They showed me the building consent. It was just a few pages short of 3,000 page
1: Oh,
0: building
1: man.
0: consent. Tells you this is how you fix a sheet of jib to the wall. Come on, man, these are
1: Come
0: builders, they know what
1: on.
0: they're doing.
1: Yeah.
0: So we have announced that we're going to get rid of that for commercial builds and complex builds. We're going to have a standalone pathway that's consistent across the entire country. Let councils do what they should be doing, which is just consent new residential homes. There's about 7,000 going in around this region. Another reason we don't need to put another 1,000 on Kapiti Airport, we should leave it as an airport. But actually, let's get councils focused on consenting cheaply and easily residential homes, cut down the number of inspections that are needed. If a qualified engineer has said that Surf Life Club is good, do we need a builder from council to come out and also say it's good? Now, we think we don't. We think that we want to just support these guys to crack on. And so that's what we're focused on doing.
1: Well, a couple of great venues there to go and check out. That's fantastic. I think the Paikokuriki Lifesaving Club, I think that's a venue you can also hire out.
0: You can hire it. They don't have a bar or a cafe. I'd love to see one there. I think it would go really well. But you can hire it as a venue once it's open in October. It'll be a fantastic place. I'm certainly going to go and use it for a function because I just want to support them.
1: Yeah.
0: Matt and Karen have done a great job and the whole team down there. Well done.
1: Fantastic. Great updates. I hope your voice gets better.
0: Thank
1: Good
0: you.
1: On you for the swim. And let's hope you have a bit more luck, or we have a bit more luck with the fire engines. Thank you, Tim Cosley.
0: Yes. Nice to chat.
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That travel between Waikanae and Peka Peka or beyond and coming through the old State Highway 1. I did hear a while ago, I think I just ignored it because I didn't want to hear it, that it's early to mid-October now for that change. So, man, there's been some funny things happening at that on that old State Highway. If you don't know what I'm talking about, then that's a good thing for you. But for the rest of us, where the road is, you have to do a stop-go. And I've seen trucks go down often on the red light when I'm sitting there waiting for the light to change and they've had to reverse back because it was a red light and people were coming in the other direction. I've seen people overtake other people who've stopped the red light, just like people getting frustrated with the whole waiting, etc. But sometimes red does mean stop for a reason. But anyway, people getting frustrated with the amount of delay. Anyway, the delay is now October due to, guess what, it was a bit wet there at that road and they don't want to dig it back up again if they carried on the way they were. I guess it found way too much water or it wasn't draining away properly. Ground conditions and wet weather, etc., were causing them issues anyway. So mid-October for that. So why was I saying that? Maybe I should walk to work. It's probably a bit far. Anyway, one of our favourite songs, His Nature, from the Mutton Bird.

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4: Weather for today, 13 degrees is the top in Wellington, 14 for the Kapiti Coast and 15 in Horowhenua, with overnight lows of around about 5, 6 degrees tonight. A partly cloudy day, clearing fine in the afternoon. Northeasterlies dying out in the afternoon. A little bit of rain on its way for further later in the week, I should say, with Friday looking like it's not the best day out of all of them so far, but a reasonable day on the way today.
0: It's your morning show for Kapiti and Horowhenua. This is Coast Access Radio.

Okay. How are you this morning? Hey, lots coming up. Kath Irvine's coming in very soon. And then later on in the hour, I have an interview with the 50-50 head chef. That's 50-50 is a restaurant in Paraparaumu. The head chef is Helen Turnbull, and she's just such a delight of a lady. We are having a chat because her restaurant, people, if you're listening to us on the Kapiti Coast, you need to try and make yourself a booking in there because they are in the Michelin Guide. They're a recommended restaurant. And so it means, what does it mean? Well, we'll find out from Helen a bit later, but it does basically mean that the Michelin inspectors have been here around the country. You know, they handed out some lovely Michelin stars as well, but they also looked at those restaurants that they, you know, can go into the guide. So it's a big deal. It's a big deal for foodies. And it's right here on the Kapiti Coast. So we're going to have a chit-chat to Helen a little bit later on in the show. But in the meantime, I don't know, this one from the Teske Brothers. Better listen away then. Good morning. Yeah, I will. You're on Coast

0: Beth Irvine in the studio. We're simply going to talk about gardening.
1: Awesome.
0: And the gardening is quite simple. Yay. That's why we called it Simply Gardening, to be fair.
1: Yeah. Hello.
0: Hello. I wanted to talk to you about the exercise that you gave us a few weeks ago for looking out into your garden on the 21st.
1: Yes.
0: I completely forgot to ask you about this the last couple of weeks. But the 21st was the shortest day
1: in
0: light.
1: Yes.
0: And you said, go out and have a wee look in the garden. And I thought, gosh, I hope it's a sunny day. And it was, because I did exactly what you said. And I went out at three or four different times during the day and had a look at my garden and went, oh, hang on a minute. I think I'm going to put some plants over yonder up a little hill where there's lots of sun that's been there pretty much all day that I completely ignored because it's got lots of grass and it's got trees on it.
1: Mm-hmm.
0: But
1: nice.
0: There's all this underlying bit. I thought, all the chooks can go there, one or the other. I haven't got the chooks yet, so it doesn't matter.
1: Yeah.
0: So that I found was absolutely game-changing.
1: Yeah, it is.
0: I did actually also then get pretty happy with the old spade and put some bulbs in pretty quickly.
1: Yeah, cool.
0: And then when I was doing this walk around, I noticed that there's one part of the garden where I had planted a winter crop that's still only a few inches high, really, but not much is happening around the soil. It's a new part of the garden that I'm trying to coerce to grow. And I have put the odd, I think it's some sort of brassica. I've sprinkled them around the garden as per our other episodes. And I went in on a little check of these little brassicas, and most of them are fine. I did a bit of a show-off shout-out the other week saying, oh, none of them have had any bugs in them. And they went, oh, hang on a minute, this one is not looking so good.
1: Mm-hmm.
0: And this is in a particular spot where the live mulch is not really taken over yet. And I thought it was pretty interesting. Not much else is going on.
1: Mm.
0: And yet that's got, you know, I've put the worm castings in. I put everything I needed to do. And it's just sitting out on its own going, I've got a few holes in me.
1: Not so happy.
0: So I thought that was pretty interesting.
1: It's so interesting. And that's the whole gardening game, what you've described right there. You know, it's really fascinating how different soil is in quite close proximity to other bits of soil.
0: Yeah.
1: I mean, people have stewarded the land before you came to it, and who knows what they've been doing. So I can't wait for the whole world to be gardening simply, because then everyone's soil will just be so good from the get-go. But you never know what was planted there. There could have been lots and lots of artificial fertilizer put on over a period of time. There can be. Once I had a customer who had a lemon tree, and they had three lemon trees they tried to plant in the spot, which technically was a brilliant spot, but they kept dying. And they had the drainage, they had the good winter sun. And I was like, I picked up this handful of soil and I smelt it and I said, you know what? This soil's, it's got an kind of a weird smell. I'm going to dig further. Rubbish.
0: Oh.
1: Rubbish. About three spades down. And really interesting. And yet about 4 metres across the other side, we found, oh, well, there was some really nice soil, dug down, planted the lemon, and off it went. So it pays to be really curious about what's happening.
0: Gee, that's so

0: Fascinating.
1: I know, it's so interesting. So, and your observation is the first thing that takes you there, you know. And the thing about the bugs, oh, there's lots we could unpack here. The thing about the bugs is, I know we have this nice little feeling like, oh, I've got no holes or anything, but actually we want all the life. We want lots and lots of life. At this time of year, it's most likely a slug or a snail that's doing it. That's having a little munch because it's probably too cold for anybody else. and a few holes, not so much of a problem on a bigger plant. On a little plant, it can spell the demise. So you've got a few options. You can think, well, I'll just let it go. Let's see what happens. Is it going to thrive? All the others are fine, which is where I go with it. But if you're very attached to it, that might be a little moment you go, well, maybe I will put out a bear trap for the slugs or the snails, or maybe I'll put a couple of little pellets of quash at the base of it, which is the least toxic slug bait. We did do an episode on slugs. It's the least toxic slug bait, but it does still impact the soil biology. Although we don't need to be too precious about it. It's more about being targeted, because when we're targeted with it, as opposed to chucking out loads of slug bait every time you plant your brassicas just in case they come along, it's more about, here we have some holes, let's just put just a couple out. You don't need to put loads because you are impacting the soil biology. So yeah, you can kind of go those two ways with it. It's fascinating watching it play out, because so often, just because there's a couple of holes now doesn't mean the whole plant is going to get munched right up. Yeah, the two don't always go together. And then the other fascinating thing, of course, you know, I'd be poking around in the soil in that little patch where things aren't growing so well, because I'd be curious and I'd be smelling it and feeling it, thinking, I wonder why. And it can be so many things. It can, and they're always simple things. There's some roots from a neighbouring tree coming out there, and because tree roots can, some trees do put off different scents and oils and things like that, which are antagonistic to growing. It can be a leaky pipe underground that's making it a bit wet. You know, it will be a simple, pragmatic thing.
0: Mm-hmm.
1: You know, it won't be something dire and complicated. Yeah, so you can wrestle that out and just see what happens.
2: Part of when I pretty much take everything you say to heart and just practice it at home as much as I can, is I put up these frames, you know, the concreting wire, whatever.
1: Oh, yes,
2: it is.
1: Reinforcing mesh. I love that.
2: The
1: stuff.
2: Reinforcing mesh. I put that all over the garden, and as much as I can, I'm going to get more of it. I've been getting it from Otahunga, the waste drop-off
1: spot.
2: And it's already cut up, because he said, oh, I'm sorry, it's already cut up. I'm like, super, I can fit it in my car. Let's go, baby.
1: That's perfect.
2: So I popped that around, and the most joyous thing that I have seen is the pea waka waka, or the blackbird, or the, I think there's a song thrush, sitting in it in different parts of the garden.
1: Cute.
2: And, of course, they're doing their business as well, but they're also going around picking up all the bugs.
1: Ah,
2: there's loads of them. Yeah. So I haven't put out any quash. And in that particular spot is where one of my little favourite birds likes to sit in a different part of a square each time.
1: Oh, cute.
2: And just sort of sit there and sing away and have a look at the world. So I'm like, I'm just going to leave that for now and just see if it grows or not. But that was another added bonus of having a simple garden and the structure I just shoved in the ground. It cost me barely anything.
1: They're so simple, those mesh. Two stakes, tie them on, then you've got a wonderful growing frame that's completely portable.
2: Yeah.
1: But at the time, very sturdy as well. So, you know, winds can blow if you're covered in peas or sweet peas at this time of year. It's a brilliant mesh. And the birds are... It's good to talk about the birds, because people are so free. Yes, they're, you know, seasonally they can be annoying, but you just need to use bird net in spring over new things. You know, it's just about working with nature rather than this whole, like, you know, I'm the boss and how dare you come and play in my garden, because A healthy ecosystem includes

0: includes the birds,
1: the
0: seeds, the plants, the
1: them.
0: Birds. They're so essential.
1: Yeah.
0: They do so much out there.
1: Well, I just assume they're sitting there giving me some free manure.
0: Of course.
1: Into my garden.
0: Of course, because that's what they're thinking when they're sitting.

0: 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Let us know what's happening by heading online to coastaccessradio.org.nz and clicking Contact Us.
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0: 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My name is Chris, and I'm an alcoholic. The purpose of this show is to increase public awareness of Alcoholics Anonymous as an effective means of recovery from the disease of alcoholism. Our show has two parts. First, we'll talk a bit about alcoholism, what it is and what AA can do to help. And then we'll interview a recovering alcoholic who is an active member of AA. I'm now going to ask our guest to read the AA preamble, which is read at the start of every AA meeting.
1: My name's Raylene and I'm an alcoholic. Alcoholics Anonymous is a fellowship of people who share their experience, strength and hope with each other that they may solve their common problem and help others to recover from alcoholism. The only requirement for membership is a desire to stop drinking. There are no dues or fees for AA membership. We are self-supporting through our own contributions. AA is not allied with any sect, denomination, politics, organisation or institution, does not wish to engage in any controversy, neither endorses nor opposes any causes. Our primary purpose is to stay sober and help other alcoholics to achieve sobriety.
0: Thanks, Raylene. So what is alcoholism? Alcoholism is a disease, not a disgrace. There's no shame in having an illness or a disease. An unusual feature of this disease is that it'll do whatever it can to convince you that you do not have it. However, once it has a hold of you, the progression of symptoms is like the classic disease model, and the victim is as helpless as a sufferer of cancer. If you are an alcoholic, you're at the beginning of a long road that usually ends in one of three places: prisons, institutions, or death. If you think this sounds dramatic, we can assure you that our collective experience has shown this to be true. The challenge is to convince the alcoholic to admit that they need help and become willing to seek it. Denial is a major symptom of alcoholism. The alcoholic is often the last one to recognize it and admit that they have it. Our definition of alcoholism is that it is an allergy of the body coupled with an obsession of the mind. The allergy is the physical aspect of the disease. After having the first drink, the phenomenon of craving develops and we lose control over when we will stop drinking. The old saying is one is too many and a thousand is never enough. And yet because of the obsession of the mind, the mental aspect of the disease, the alcoholic is compelled to keep picking up the first drink, and this makes us powerless. We often hear from sober alcoholics that many doubted whether life could be fun without alcohol. Fortunately, those same people report that their lives have improved dramatically since they became sober. The 12-step program of recovery, which is discussed at meetings and which is outlined in the Alcoholics Anonymous Big Book, is how we get sober and maintain our sobriety one day at a time.

0: time. This program has a proven track record of helping otherwise hopeless alcoholics to achieve long-term sobriety and recovery. It has taught us how to enjoy life sober. Okay, so if you've just joined us, you're listening to the Alcoholics Anonymous radio show on Plains Media, broadcasting on 96.9 FM. And we're just about to interview an AA member who is going to share their experience with alcoholism. So, Raylene, welcome.
1: Thank you.
0: Look, it's lovely to have you on the show. And let's just start off, maybe how old are you, Raylene, and how long have you been sober?
1: I am 65 and I've been sober for 30 years.
0: Wow, congratulations. That is a major milestone, and looking forward to hearing all about that journey and your recovery. I guess first though, Raylene, let's go way, way back. What was life like for you growing up? Tell us a bit about your childhood.
1: Yeah, I was adopted, and I was actually ironically adopted into an alcoholic home. Both my parents were drinkers. My mum left when my sister and I were very young, 7 and 5. It was quite, it wasn't a violent or bad home, but, you know, alcoholism was in it and all the things that go with that. Yep. It was a bit chaotic. We would have all the neighbourhood guys coming to drink with my dad at night, and we'd eat our dinner in the lounge. You know, we were well looked after physically and with things, but probably not emotionally.
0: So, understood. Yeah. Yep. Okay. And so did that bring you closer together with your sister?
1: Yes, it did in some ways, but in other ways we were both quite unwell mentally and emotionally, so we actually used to fight a lot.
0: Yeah, fair enough. Well, that's not unusual. Yeah. Hey, so inside of this sort of family environment, when was actually the first time you had a drink?
1: Well, we used to drink all the time because we'd drink, you know, the froth off Dad's beer or have a shandy when we were little. So it was everywhere around us, you know, growing up in the 60s. It's what everyone did, not necessarily alcoholically, but my first real drink was when I was 15 and when I got drunk.
0: Right. And how was that? What did it do for you?
1: It seemed to do a lot for me, but it wasn't good for me. Mm. I ended up having to get my friend who hadn't even arrived at the party coming to get me and take me home, and I was throwing up and, yeah, it didn't end well. Because I drank alcoholically right from the get-go. Once I got that feeling of it changing me, I just didn't know when to stop.
0: So tell us about this, the changing that you talk about. What was it doing for you?
1: It was making me into somebody else. It was making me not feel the things that I was feeling, you know, growing up in my home. It was making me feel like I could conquer the world. It was like it just made me feel different. It made me feel like I was, somebody else, somebody that could cope in the world.
0: Gotcha.
1: Yeah, not the real me.
0: Yeah, absolutely. And so it sounds like it did things for you that felt good. When did the first little things start to creep in for you that maybe it wasn't good for you?
1: I started to realize that I drank for the effect. So I didn't like going and just having one drink or drinking with my family. Mm-hmm. I like going out and getting really drunk to the point of, wandering around the city on my own, leaving my friends behind and not knowing, you know, what I was going to do next, really. Mm-hmm. I didn't know where it was going to take me.
0: Okay. And at what age were you when that sort of behaviour was starting to happen?
1: I started going to the pub underage with an older friend. So I was probably around 16, 17.
0: Okay. Yeah. So you're 16, 17, and then we're starting to move through the years a little more. Mm-hmm. How were things progressing? Were there consequences or problems that were starting to present themselves?
1: Definitely consequences, Chris. One of the big consequences of my drinking was, you know, I used to go to the pub after school at night or in the weekends and underage. And one of the groups that I was drinking with, we decided to go on a trip, a little day trip to Accra. And I didn't really want to go. And actually, my friend just mentioned to me recently that she talked me into it.

0: and we had a really bad car accident. It was in the days without seatbelts, and it changed my life. I mean, I'm lucky to be alive, but I had a lot of scarring on my face, skin grafts and things, and that really set me off because I didn't like how I looked. I was not even 17 then. You know, I was 17 just, and, you know, I hated the wind, I hated going swimming, I hated anyone looking at me because I was pretty cut up. And that, you know, when I was telling the surgeons I wanted to get out of hospital. And the first night I got out of hospital, first day I got out of hospital, I went to the pub. I just wanted that relief. I couldn't stand it.
1: Yeah.
0: Couldn't stand it.
1: And so you were using that as a crux. And how did that develop for you from there?
0: Well, I just got into situations and in relationships where I just wanted to be loved and wanted to be accepted, but I didn't love myself. I hated how I looked. And then I was also very dependent on other people for giving me what I needed, you know, internally, which could never happen. No one's ever going to be enough to fill my insides, you know, that hole in my soul. And they always ended in disaster, my relationships.
1: Okay.
0: They weren't good. That's a big part of my early days of drinking.
1: Right. So doing some quick maths here, you were drinking probably up until your mid-30s.
0: Yes.
1: What had happened near the end of your drinking?
0: Okay. I actually did a geographical, as we call it in AA. I took off and did my OE because I wanted to get away from what I thought were my problems, my family and everything not going right and me not feeling good. And I went away for 4 years and I just drank myself around the world. And then I met someone in a moshav, an Israeli guy, and he came back to New Zealand with me, another disaster. Just totally different people, and you know, it would end up with me chasing around the house with a knife because in the end I wasn't drinking, he wasn't doing his drugs, and we were dry drunks living together.
1: Right.
0: And it was chaotic. And then that kind of ended, so in the early 90s, and then I just kept on drinking out of control. But I just came to a point, I actually had an affair with someone. And it didn't go well when their wife found out it was a disaster. And I thought they were going to leave and come be with me. And it didn't work out like that. And that took me to the bottom emotionally. And that's when I started with my friend who was also, you know, a child of alcoholics. We started going to Al-Anon because we thought that that would help us with our situations. And she was still in a situation with another alcoholic. And, you know, and then we thought we'd just try an AA meeting here and there. But I still didn't get the message. I didn't identify with the sharing. And so I drank even worse, you know, ending up in situations that were not good. My people were compromised by my drinking. I was very unsafe with my drinking. And I never knew where it was going to take me, like I said before. And what happened was I saw the Al-Anon ladies, they'd been to Queen Mary Hospital and they looked so peaceful and calm. And I thought, I want that. So I went to my doctor, and back then I just could ask him to write me a letter to go to Queen Mary.
1: And that's what happened?
0: Yes, that's what happened.
1: Okay, so Queen Mary Hospital up in Hanlon Springs.
0: Yes.
1: And was that the beginning of the recovery you have now?
0: Yes, that's where I went as an Al-Anon family member. And we joined together with alcoholics in our therapy groups. And I remember when I got there, I just curled up in a ball on the bed in the admitting area. And I literally cried for that whole five-week program, what I did. But in this therapy group, I heard alcoholics. I was done. I didn't know where else to go.
1: Yes.
0: I felt desperate. Absolutely desperate. I feel emotional even saying it. I don't think about that so often, but I was desperate for an answer, a solution. Why was I like this? Why was I on, you know, pills that would help me be happy when I was 13? You know, why was I drinking like this? And I heard other alcoholics sharing. And

0: I identified with how they felt
1: yep.
0: and how they thought. I didn't immediately identify with their drinking because I wasn't that bad.
1: Mm.
0: You know, I still had a house and a car and a job and friends and family, you know, with me. But I definitely, the feelings, how they felt alone and desperate yes. and, you know.
1: Finally ready to surrender.
0: Yeah, surrender. Mm. And I surrendered. I just gave in. But I got hope. I got so much hope from them.
1: Yeah.
0: You know?
1: Well, tell us about those early AA meetings. What were the meetings like?
0: They were smoking. So you were smoking. And I'd given up smoking. I was really a social smoker and I'd given it up. But I sat in those smoky meetings for a few years before smoking stopped in public places. I didn't care. I mean, it did annoy me, but I didn't care. I wanted what those people in AA in the meetings had.
1: Mm.
0: I knew that they'd found an answer.
1: Mm.
0: Yeah. And
1: a lot of people outside who haven't attended AA or maybe have thought about it, yeah, the idea can be obviously quite intimidating.
0: Yeah.
1: What was it like?
0: No, but back then they were so welcoming,
1: mm.
0: so friendly. It was just, you know, they really took you under their wing,
1: mm.
0: you know. And I got a sponsor before I left AA because AA used to come to Queen Mary on a Sunday from Christchurch, and these guys gave me a number of Kay, and I rang her before I left, and I drove her to meetings, so I got to meetings, and she just took me under her wing, and I used to ring her every day. You know, that's what we're there for. Now that's why I'm there. For my own recovery, but to wait for the next alcoholic that needs help.
1: Absolutely.
0: Be there. A meeting only takes two people like you and I today, but just to be at a meeting still 30 years later. That's me. That's what I want to do. Brilliant. I'm responsible for the hand of AA always to be there.
1: Mm. And Raylene, what do you do on a daily basis now, you know, in terms of staying sober?
0: Yeah. Well, I read our Alcoholics Anonymous big book, our textbook on the solution, how to do it and how to stay sober. And it's also got stories from other alcoholics and their journeys. And I read our daily reflections. It has another member's sharing. You know, it goes month by month and the steps. I have a sponsor that I meet, you know, weekly, and we go through the big book. I'm just doing that now again. Mm. I go to meetings. I go to three or four a week, if not more, now that I'm retired. I sponsor other people, which really helps me to stay sober. Passing that on reminds me I'm an alcoholic. Yeah, I do service, you know, because this organisation runs on voluntary service from us, the members.
1: Absolutely. And there's lots of questions I want to ask you, but while we're on that subject, talk to me about service, because you are actually very involved on that side of it with the fellowship.
0: Yeah. So when I came in, it was really important. Service was just something you needed to do to be part of, you know, AA and to help you to keep coming back, you know, washing the dishes, cleaning the ashtrays, you know, making the tea and coffee, you know, taking the kind of not so hard service positions in the beginning. Mm. You know, my thing was I drove people to meetings.
1: Mm-hmm.
0: I drove my sponsor and another lady because they couldn't drive, and that's what I did. I drove them four times a week. I've driven so many people in my 30 years to meetings.
1: Mm.
0: I'm not saying they all were sober or stayed sober, but, you know, I've picked people up. So that's what I still do. But, you know, I got involved in service, definitely got involved, and I've gone through each level, and I just love it.
1: Mm.
0: I just love seeing how our structure works.
1: Yeah, and when you say, you know, it's gone through levels, where's it taken you now?
0: Okay, so to be in the position I'm now, you had to be a group service, general service rep, you know, and go to Southern Area, and then you could become a delegate and you go to conference, and that's where all the things that the groups want get discussed and actioned. And then after that, you can apply to be the World Service Delegate for New Zealand. So you're actually New Zealand's AA representative on the world stage. And I just got that job, and I start my four-year role

0: year.
1: Very exciting.
0: Very exciting.
1: Yeah. Wow.
0: But it's work. Mm. You know, it's work. All these jobs, once you get up to the, you know, conference level, there's a lot to do. But it's so rewarding. And I love it. I love seeing how AA works. I love seeing alcoholics in action.
1: Fantastic. You know? Mm. Hey, you mentioned before as well about sponsorship. You have a sponsor and you also sponsor others. Can you explain a little bit more about that for people who maybe aren't familiar with it?
0: Yes. So I have a sponsor, and it doesn't necessarily need to be someone that's longer in sobriety with you. It's someone that you like their sobriety. You like what they have. You see them involved. You see them in the hub of AA. And they sort of a mentor, I suppose. You know, we talk about our problems. They take me through the big book. They you know, we go through the steps, the 12 steps, because we're a 12-step program. You know, they just are there for me, my sponsor. And then I do that with other people, sponsees that come in, and help them to understand the program.
1: Mm-hmm.
0: And listen. That's what I'd listen to them, you know, because when I came, people listened to me.
1: Mm-hmm.
0: And I was a wreck. I was a mess. I cried all the time. And a little bit of self-pity as well, because I didn't really understand alcoholism, how it's in me. And it's not about anyone else has made me this. I was born with it. So, yeah, I like passing it on.
1: Mm-hmm. Oh, absolutely.
0: Passing it on. That's how this works. Mm. We're there.
1: I love the analogy of to keep it, you have to give it away.
0: Yes, to keep it, you have to give it away. Like that.
1: And there's another big part of the program where, you know, there can be some shades of grey around it and quite a bit of confusion about people's perception. But Alcoholics Anonymous is a spiritual program, not a religious program. What does that mean to you?
0: Well, first of all, we're allowed to choose a God or a higher power or anything of our own understanding.
1: Mm.
0: It's not a religious God. It's spiritual. So some people say it's a tree. Some people say it's the meeting, God, group of drunks. You know, some people might have a Buddhist God, or, you know, like it's or a concept like that. It's what you want to be. It's got to be something bigger than you, something we can turn to.
1: Mm.
0: Yeah.
1: Absolutely. Because, you know, on our own, our best efforts didn't really get us anywhere where we wanted to be. And at that time, we were the slaves and the higher power was the alcohol. So finding another higher power that we can tap into.
0: Yes. Mm. Yeah, definitely.
1: Fantastic.
0: Yeah.
1: Look, we're fast running out of time. But Raylene, I'd love to ask you, 30 years in, what is life like today compared to the end of your drinking?
0: Life is amazing. Amazing. Yeah, I was a slave to alcohol, like you just said. It was my God, my higher power. That's what I used to keep me going, to make me stay alive, you know, not have to deal with all these feelings and thoughts. And but today I am just free, freedom. I can do anything. I can be anything. I can go anywhere, because I don't have that bondage to alcohol that stops me, the fear that I had, the fear of anything. And being sober is just so rewarding. And watching other people get sober is my greatest joy, watching them come in like I was, you know, hopeless, and then to be hopeful. I can go anywhere and do anything. I just love it. And I can dance sober. I can have, you know, we don't get sober to be, what do we say, we're happy, joyous and free. And it sounds a bit, you know, but we are. Mm. We can go anywhere, do anything. And we are like valuable members of society. You know, we can do anything. And I've seen people do anything. And that's what I saw when I came in. I saw people being a World Service delegate. I saw people that had jobs that they had always wanted. You know, that's what gave me hope.
1: Mm.
0: I saw how AA worked for people and in people.
1: 100%.
0: Yeah.
1: And look, my final question, if there's somebody who's listening at the moment and they're struggling with their drinking, or they think they might have a problem, what advice would you give them?
0: Yeah, I was thinking about this before I came. I would say,

come to AA. Just try it. We used to say, just come for 6 weeks and see if you identify, see if you feel you belong here. I mean, and if you don't, we don't mind. You can go back

0: Lynn, thank you so much for coming on the show and sharing your story with us. It's been marvellous.
1: Thank you, Chris.
0: 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That brings us to the end of the show. 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